cannot play scenes from Nabucco without playing what's been called the great chorus of the Hebrew slaves, Va pensiero sul ali dorate, here from the stage of the Met 66 years ago.

Va Pensiero, the chorus of the Hebrew Slaves from Verdi's Nabucco, as sung at the Metropolitan Opera on December 3rd, 1960. The Metropolitan Opera Orchestra and Chorus, all conducted by Thomas Shippers. I'm Christopher Purdy. This is Front Row Center on Classical 101, presenting each week at this time opera and more. Coming up, music by Rossini and Wagner. This is WOSU Public Media, WOSA 1011 Grove City, Columbus, and WOSU 89.7 HD2 Columbus, WOSB Marion, Delaware, WOSV Mansfield, WOSE Coshocton, WOSP Portsmouth, WOSX Granville. Hear us online, on air, and on our app. La Cenerentola is the story of Cinderella as set to music by Rossini in 1817. And as the curtain goes up, we have the two ridiculous stepsisters, Clorinda and Tisbe, trying on new hats, new gowns, new shoes, whatever, and ordering around their stepsister, Cenerentola, who sits among the cinders and the ashes. She's there to be the maid of all work and for no other reason. And the two stepsisters, who are no great beauties themselves, and you'll hear in their music how ridiculous they are just preening and queening around. And everything's interrupted when gentlemen from the royal court arrive and say, the prince is on his way. He is searching all over the land for his bride, and you two will be contestants. They call her the fili amabili, the agreeable young ladies, ahem. The two sisters go into hysterics to get ready. They are interrupted by their ridiculous father, who dreams of great things and says, I had a dream where I was turned into a donkey. That means you're going to get married. Go figure. But who does come in but the prince himself, who finds not the sisters, but Cinderella. In this performance, we hear Cecilia Bartoli in the title role, William Martucci as the prince, Ezzo Dara as the silly Don Magnifico, and as the two sisters, Gloria Bandinelli and Fernanda Costa. Riccardo Chailly conducts the orchestra and chorus of the Teatro of Bologna. Here is music from the first act of Rossini's La Cenerentola, Cinderella.

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La Cenerentola, she begins to attract the attention of her prince, and we all know how it ends. We've heard music by Rossini with Cecilia Bartoli, William Matuzzi, Enzo Dara, and as the two silly sisters, Fernanda Costa and Gloria Bandinelli. They're called Clorinda and Tisbe, with Riccardo Chailly conducting the orchestra and chorus of the Teatro Comunale of Bologna here on Classical 101's Front Row Center. I'm Christopher Purdy, presenting each week at this time opera and more. And oh boy, this is the very end of Wagner's Ring cycle, the immolation scene, as Siegfried has been slain and Brunhilde has a funeral pyre built for him and rides her horse into the flames, first giving us a great immolation scene. Here is Birgit Nielsen with the Vienna Philharmonic, conducted by Sir George Schulte.

The immolation scene from Götterdämmerung, The Twilight of the Gods, music by Wagner, the very end of the Ring cycle. We have heard Birgit Nilsson as Gunhilde in the immolation scene with Sir George Scholte conducting the Vienna Philharmonic. You can't follow that, so I won't try. That is this edition of Front Row Center on Classical 101. Each week at this time, I bring you opera and more. And until next time, keep listening and keep singing.

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Siboney by Lecuona, played by the Alonzo Brothers, The Songs of the Auvergne with Anna Motho and Leopold Stokowski, all sexy and mysterious. It's our next Essential Classics. And oh yes, we'll hear a Schumann violin sonata and Bach's Brandenburg Concerto No. 6. I'm Christopher Purdy. 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

Serenade, noun. A piece of music sung or played in the open air, typically by a man at night under the window of his lover. So that's the first definition of serenade that you get when you look it up. It seems kind of specific and narrowly defined. So how do we get from there to this? Well, go a little further into Merriam-Webster's and you get a slightly different definition, one that is more appropriate to the music that we're hearing. But there is a connection between the two. I'll tell you about it, and we'll enjoy this serenade by Yosef Suk coming up. And if you happen to be wooing your lover beneath a window, who's to say it won't work? Marion Bauer was an American composer of the late 19th, early 20th century. And this is from her Symphonic Suite for Strings, the prelude played here by the Ambash Chamber Orchestra.

Prelude from the Symphonic Suite for Strings by the American composer Marion Bauer, played there by the Ambash Chamber Orchestra. Well, hello there. I'm Steve Seal. Thanks for tuning in for good music. Nice to have your company. Coming up, a serenade for strings. We'll delve into exactly what that word serenade has meant down through the centuries and find that it almost universally means a very agreeable piece of music. William Boyce was an English composer of the mid-1700s. I just learned, I'd never known this, that like Beethoven later on, he actually became deaf during his career, but he continued to compose despite of it. And this is one of his characteristically short symphonies, his Symphony No. 3. In all of 5 minutes, William Boughton with the English String Orchestra.

0: The Symphony No. 3 by a fellow who wrote a lot of pretty short symphonies like that, William Boyce, played there by William Boughton and the English String Orchestra.
1: This is the Hoedown from Rodeo by American composer Aaron Copland. Hi, I'm Toni Morris. 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We'll also hear an interview with Giovanni De Chiaro, who speaks about American composer Scott Joplin. 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
0: Karlstein is a large Gothic castle located about 10 miles southwest of Prague. It was built in the 14th century at the behest of King Charles IV. It's a pretty big tourist attraction today, one of the most frequently visited castles in the Czech Republic. And this is from the composer Zdeněk Fibich, and it's called A Night at Karlstein.

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A Night at Karlstein by the Czech composer Zdeněk Fibich. That was František Vinár and the Prague Symphony Orchestra. The original definition of the word serenade is a piece of music sung or played in the open air, typically by a man at night under the window of his lover. Okay, that kind of tracks, I suppose. We're talking about a practice that would date back many centuries, but how do you get from there to the more general application of the word? Well, go a little deeper into Merriam-Webster's and you get this, an instrumental composition in several movements written for a small ensemble and midway between the suite and the symphony in style. Aha, now we're talking. So we have Tchaikovsky's and Elgar's and Dvorak's serenades for strings, and this one by the Czech composer Josef Suk.

0: the Serenade for Strings by the Czech composer Josef Suk, played there by Jiří Belohlavek and the Czech Philharmonic.
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0: Londine by the French composer Cécile Chaminade, played there by pianist Peter Jacobs.
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2: 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I'm Stephen Spotswood. 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

Vasily Kalinnikov might not be the most familiar name in classical music, but two things jump out immediately listening to his first symphony. The first is this. Yep, that is a melody that is so good, you almost get deja vu listening to it. Like, wow, surely some more famous person must have written that. Nope. Kalinnikov gets the credit. That's the other thing. Yes, he's Russian. You figured it out. His music is very Russian, too. We'll listen to the Symphony No. 1 by this composer coming up in about 15 minutes. Off to Spain to begin this hour's music, and this is from Agustín Barrios, and it is called Spring Waltz, played here by guitarist David Russell.

Very agreeable little ditty there. That's from the composer and guitarist Agustin Barrios, called Spring Waltz, played there by guitarist David Russell. Well, hello. How are you? I'm Steve Seal. Thanks for tuning in for this hour of music. There are probably a million ways to make the point that classical music is something that is interwoven with just life. We think of it as this kind of ivory tower event, or this thing over here that sips tea with its little pinky raised, all separate from real life. But don't forget, all these little tunes, they're just part of daily life. They were actually written by great composers like this one.

Brahms' Lullaby, played there by Jenny Lind. It's no secret, of course, that women composers down through history had a much harder time just becoming composers in yet another field that was seen as the territory of men. One has to wonder, though, if this late 19th, early 20th century English composer had an additionally tough time because her name was just kind of funny. Susan Spain Dunk was her name. This is her interlude from her Suite for String Orchestra.

0: Interlude from the Suite for String Orchestra by Susan Spain Dunk, played there by Douglas Bostock and the South German Chamber Orchestra.
1: 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I'm Frank Dominguez. 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
0: Vasily Kalinnikov was a Russian composer of the late 19th century. He lived from 1866 to 1901. Pretty short life, only dying at the age of 35 there. So he managed to compose as much as he could during that short life. Gave us two symphonies. If you're a fan of the likes of Tchaikovsky, Rimsky-Korsakov, you're going to love Kalinnikov. Here is his Symphony No. 1 with Nemirovsky and the Scottish National Orchestra.

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0: The Symphony No. 1 by the Russian composer Vasily Kalinnikov, played by the Scottish National Orchestra, led by Nema Yervi.
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0: Very gentle, very lovely music of French composer Jules Massenet. The Nocturne from his Suite Number 1, and we heard it played by the New Zealand Symphony Orchestra, led by Jean-Yves Ossance. 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

Now, it's true that there are a lot of unisex names in the world. Alex, Chris, Francis, although that one spelled differently depending on whether or not it's for a man or a woman. Those are not the kind of unisex names that delight me the most, though. The ones I truly enjoy are nicknames that women sometimes use for their longer names that make them sound like short order cooks or gas station attendants, you know, like Mel for Melanie, or in this case, Lou for Louise. Lou Koster, the 20th century composer from Luxembourg. We'll listen to her music coming up. This is an album Leaf for Winds by Camille Saint-Saëns, arranged by Paul Tafnell and played here by the Sylvan Winds.

an album leaf for oboe, clarinet, bassoon, and horn by Camille Saint-Saëns, and we heard the Sylvan Winds performing. Thanks for tuning in for this hour of music. I'm Steve Seal with something from Luxembourg later on, and Czech classical music, largely, for this hour. A big symphony in about 5 minutes, but first hear from Antonín Dvořák, something for cello and piano. Silent Woods, played here by Elisa Weilerstein, cello, and Anna Polonsky, piano.

Silent Woods by Dvorak, Elisa Weilerstein, cello, Anna Polonsky, piano. Zdeněk Fibich was also a Czech composer and a pretty near contemporary of Dvorak's, but considerably lesser known, and this may be due to the fact that while Dvorak and Czech composer Bedřich Smetana both engaged with the prevailing trends of Czech nationalism of the second half of the 19th century, Fibich was sort of ambivalent about the nationalist movement of the time, and so his music was sadly not publicly celebrated as much as that of the other two musicians. This is his Symphony No. 1, played here by the Detroit Symphony Orchestra, led by Nema Yervi.

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0: That is the Symphony No. 1 by the Czech composer Zdeněk Fibich. And we heard it played by the Detroit Symphony Orchestra, conducted by Naima Yerby.
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0: And now for something from the Luxembourgish composer, Lou Koster. Her name was Louise. She preferred to go by Lou. And this is a piece called Mozzeltraum, which we will hear played by the Estro Armonico Luxembourg Chamber Orchestra. The harmonic estrus is how that is translated. The musical desire. Jonathan Cale conducts here this music of Lou Koster.

0: Moseltraum by the Luxembourgish composer Lou Koster, Louise Koster, of the women's nicknames that are also shortened versions of men's names. Lou definitely has got to be one of the best. Better than Jesse, better than Sam. Mel is good, Joe not bad, but Lou absolutely best.
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3: As a composer, he got mixed reviews. Sometimes, Sibelius was put in a box, critiqued as a Finnish nationalist, accused of holding too tightly to the fading trend of Romanticism. That criticism didn't feel good. He struggled with it, but he stayed true to himself. He fought hard to find his audience, and you know what? He found them. The world is so vast. When it comes to art, your audience is always out there somewhere. You just need to stay true to yourself and to your art. Consider this symphony by Sibelius as symbolic. An ode to being authentically you. It's on the way. I'm Melanie Renata. This is Music Through the Night. Some fairy tale vibes float through this hour, and really nothing says fairy tale more than the magical sounds of the harp. 20th century composer Marcel Grangeny crafted 5 variations on a theme of Haydn. Each one requires a variety of demanding technical harp skills, with some hand crossings, arpeggios, and pedal changes. Harpist Yolanda Kondonassis, she doesn't miss a beat. It's a fantasy on a theme of Haydn.

Just so pretty and so impressive. Harpa's Giolanda Condonassus with a fantasy on a theme of Haydn by Marcel Grangini. Speaking of pretty, the piano and viola create such a stunning atmosphere here for Robert Schumann's fairy tale pictures. I'm Melanie Renata. This is Music Through the Night.

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0: Pianist Martha Argerich and violist Nobuko Imai with Fairy Tale Pictures from Robert Schumann. Schumann did not leave a program note for that work, but that's kind of the fun of it. 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This next work was inspired by the image of migrating swans. A Sibelius symphony in just a moment. I'm Melanie Renata, and you're listening to Music Through the Night.
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0: Imagine 16 swans soaring over the treetops of a thick Finnish forest. It's a real sight that inspired the finale of this symphony. It's Jean Sibelius's Fifth Symphony in E-flat major, his Opus 82. It's performed for you here by the Lahti Symphony.

0: Majestic swans soaring over a forest. That's the image that inspired the finale of that work. Jean Sibelius's Fifth Symphony in E-flat major, Asma Vanska at the podium there conducting the Lahti Symphony.
1: 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Folksy. Bluesy. And everything in between. I'm Jennifer Hambrick. 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
0: Imagine pacing the aisles in a library and coming across a dusty old tune with the inscription of Haydn. That's sort of what happened to Brahms. A librarian friend with a good eye for buried treasures found this music of Haydn's, handed it off to Brahms. Brahms took that melody and transformed it into this. Variations on a theme by Haydn. It turns out, the original tune may not have been by Haydn at all. But either way, this work is on the way. I'm Melanie Renata. So glad you're here. This is Music Through the Night.

As an artist, it really is just a matter of luck, a matter of timing, that determines if you're considered a foundational part of something or if you're considered a link between those foundational parts. Whether a composer is a pillar or a link that holds the world of classical together, it doesn't really matter. They're all important. A couple of strong links in the classical chain are coming up this hour. A piece here from a link in the chain, Peter von Winter, his music often lovingly regarded as the bridge between Mozart and von Weber, a flow away from strict structure to more emotional depth. Here's flutist Bruno Meyer and the Prague Chamber Orchestra, von Winter's Flute Concerto No. 1 in D minor.

0: A flute concerto from a unique period in classical music history, a moment when orchestral emotions expanded, solo instruments started to get the spotlight. There, Peter von Winter's first flute concerto in D minor, performed by flutist Bruno Meyer and the Prague Chamber Orchestra. I'm Melanie Renata with another link in the classical chain in just a moment. 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
3: A movie's music is an important part of the storytelling. A great soundtrack is equal to the directing, the acting, and the photography, and it makes a good movie a

You really can hear the lyricism in music composed by singers like that. Laura Netzel's Suite for Violin and String Orchestra, Malin Broman conducting and performing the violin solo with Musica Vitae. Now, Johannes Brahms was once handed a piece of music thought to be crafted by Haydn. He was shook and inspired. He crafted a work based on the melody, only for it to later be discovered that Haydn was probably not the original author. Regardless of the origins, the Variations on a Theme by Haydn from Brahms is a delight. It's performed for you here by the Chicago Symphony. I'm Melanie Renata. This is Music Through the Night.

0: Known best as the St. Anthony Variations, since no one really knows for sure who exactly wrote the original, that's variations on a theme by Haydn from Johannes Brahms, the Chicago Symphony performing Daniel Barenboim at the podium.
1: Let Bach, Beethoven, and Brahms write the soundtrack for a great day. 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
0: Can you feel the cobblestone beneath your feet? Look around at the old Italian villa, surrounded by vibrant, intoxicating gardens, a tranquil water nymph-inspired fountain, lush, expansive greenery that bursts with stunning views of the Mediterranean coast. Look over there, the Cilento Mountains, off in the distance. These are all actual views that inspired this music, a work called Mythic Gardens by composer Howard Shore. We'll dive into this dreamy musical world later this hour. I'm Melanie Renata, and this is Music Through the Night.

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I'm Melanie Renata. This is Music Through the Night. And have you ever gotten a beat stuck in your head? Well, at one point, Camille Saint-Saëns was grooving to a Latin beat that a friend had introduced him to, and on that same night, the crackle of a fire joined that beat and sparked a musical idea, his Avenaz. Here's violinist Jinju Cho and Appassionato.

0: Apasionado and violinist Jinju Cho serving up a musical taste of Cuba there with the Avenez by Camisa Sons. I'm Melanie Renata with a musical seascape and gardens on the horizon. 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
0: Everyone knows the name Poseidon, the Greek god of the sea. Lesser known is Amphitrite, the queen of the sea. Composer John Knowles Payne described both of them through a symphonic poem, and from that work, this is an ocean fantasy. Joanne Folletta conducting the Ulster Orchestra.

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An Ocean Fantasy from the final orchestral work by John Knowles Payne, Poseidon and Amphitrite, the Ulster Orchestra performing. I'm Melanie Renata. Thanks for being here for some music through the night. To prepare you for this next work, you should know that it was crafted by the same person who scored The Lord of the Rings. Now you've got a pretty good idea of the atmosphere you're about to sink into. Here's cellist Sophie Shaw and the 21st Century Chamber Orchestra. It's Mythic Gardens by Howard Shore.

0: Yes, indeed. 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Music inspired by Tuscany landscapes. Mythic Gardens by Howard Shore.
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0: Doesn't this feel almost otherworldly? What sort of unknown atmosphere does this take you to? Perhaps somewhere underwater. Almost like you're bobbing and flowing with the tide. It's a poetic little work from Welsh composer Grace Williams, one of very few works from her that have been recorded. You get to sink and drift away with this work later this hour. I'm Melanie Renata. I'm so glad you're here. This is Music Through the Night.

This hour brims with a bouquet of sounds, at least these first couple of floral-inspired pieces do. This one feels and sounds like a smooth, almost buttery, slightly sweet flower petal. And of course it does. It's called A Single Petal of a Rose by Duke Ellington.

pianist Genevieve Thibaudet with A Single Petal of a Rose by Duke Ellington. You move from one single solitary petal to an orchestral piece that bursts with a bouquet of a beautiful perennial herb. This is called Sage Flower. It's by French composer Vincent Dondi. It's performed for you here by the Württemberg Philharmonic. I'm Melanie Renata, and this is Music Through the Night.

0: Inspired by a poem about a little forest fairy named Sageflower. Vincent Dundy's Sageflower, Opus 21, performed for you there by the Württemberg Philharmonic. I'm Melanie Renata. Thanks for being with me for some unique bits of music through the night. An oboe and bass clarinet come bubbling up to the surface in just a moment.
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JLL. See a brighter way. I'm Melanie Renata. This is Music Through the Night. And within this piano concerto from John Field, you'll find a nocturne-like movement tucked within it. He sort of did that with all seven of his piano concertos. This one's performed by pianist John O'Connor and the Scottish Chamber Orchestra.

0: Some nocturnal sounds tucked within all that vibrancy there in John Field's third piano concerto in E-flat major. Pianist John O'Connor performing with the Scottish Chamber Orchestra.
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0: War. It's always a destructive force. It takes away many things. Among the countless losses are the individual hopes and dreams by those directly impacted. And thus, the impact those unrealized dreams could have had on society as a whole. Composer Ernest Farrar. He died in World War I at just 33 years old. Very little has been written about him, and not many of his pieces survived the test of time. But this work from him continues to inspire musicians and scholars alike. It's on the way. I'm Melanie Renata. Please stay with me.

Guitarist David Russell sharing with you the joy of Emilio Poole's Tranquilandia Seguidilla. Thanks for being with me this morning. I'm Melanie Renata with some really pretty pieces to begin our time together this hour. From contemporary composer Daniel S. Godfrey, this is a Romanza.

The New York-based Cassette String Quartet with a Romanza by Daniel S. Godfrey. You get to continue to sway through the early morning with this slice of Franz Schubert's collection of 8 solo piano works. This is his Impromptu No. 3 in G-flat major, Opus 90, No. 3.

0: Pianist Alfred Brendel with The Power of a Pretty Impromptu by Schubert, his third in G-flat major. That pretty vibe is just going to carry you straight through into the English countryside in just a minute. I'm Melanie Renata.
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0: By the time Ernest Farrar was in his 30s, he'd already created a pretty large body of music. But then the First World War happened. 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

0: Man, the power of pretty pieces just scattered all over this hour of music. Nothing better on an early summer morning. That was the Philharmonia Orchestra with English Pastoral Impressions from Ernest Farrar. I'm Melanie Renata with an early work of Mozart's coming up in just a minute.
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0: What sorts of remarkable things were you creating when you were 5 years old? Maybe a lovely paper wreath or a stellar Legos tower. Not that it's any competition, but when Mozart was 5, he was composing his first pieces of music. By age 6, he'd already performed in front of numerous imperial courts. And 10 years into composing, at just 15 years old, Mozart crafted this. His 14th symphony in A major.

0: Adam Fischer conducting the Danish National Chamber Orchestra for a piece of teenage experimentation, Mozart's Symphony No. 14 in A major.
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0: Welcome to Columbus on the Record. I'm Mike Thompson. An estimated 30,000 Haitian refugees live in the Columbus Springfield area under temporary protected status. It allows them to live in the U.S. because their home country is too dangerous. This week, the U.S. Supreme Court ruled that President Trump can end that status for Haitians as well as Syrians. Revocation of the status would ban them from working legally in the U.S. and make them subject to deportation. Governor DeWine, who is personally close to the Haitian community, said ending TPS is a mistake, but added there is little he can do. Joe Mas, this ruling does not mean that Haitian refugees living in Columbus and in Springfield will immediately have to leave or will get immediately detained, right?
1: Yes and no. They immediately have the obligation to leave, but that doesn't mean that that is going to happen. And to answer the second part of the question as to whether there is going to be any type of official move, as we saw early on in Chicago and New York and in Minneapolis, probably politics will interfere in that. And also the fact that we have a new administrator of the ICE program. So I doubt that that will happen with the degree of energy and cruelty that we saw at the beginning.
0: Bob, there's thousands, tens of thousands of Haitian refugees here. They've been working in the Springfield area, filling jobs, Columbus area as well. Is it fair to make them leave, given that Haiti is still in really bad shape?
2: Well, Mike, we have a lot of countries in this world that are awful, and, you know, people want to come to the United States to understand that. This is a temporary, okay, protective status. It's just temporary. It's not permanent. And it's under the purview of the executive, the president of the United States. It is what it is. I mean, you can change the law. I mean, you can try to change the law and try to, you know, give these people permanent status when they apply for asylum and not a temporary. But the law is the law. And the courts basically said this is something that, you know, the president decides. He grants it. He decides when that temporary period of time is over, and President Trump's done that.
0: So, Jake, what is the thinking? Are we going to see the roundups that we saw in Chicago and Minneapolis this winter?
3: I don't know. I can't predict the future here. I suspect that, yeah, like Joe said, there will be some political considerations here, but I think that there's going to be a big humanitarian problem. I mean, Haiti's a failed state. Haiti, there are assassinations. Gangs run much of the country. I believe we don't fly planes there because of gunfire planes have been taking. So I don't know how, I don't know what you do with these people. In just as a matter of good conscience, I'd assume if there's a deportation campaign, you'd have to look at third-party countries that would be willing to take them. So I can't predict the politics or the actual enforcement, but there's a very serious humanitarian crisis on the blacks.
0: Jesse, Governor DeWine, long history with Haiti. He has supported schools there in memory of his daughter. He's been to Haiti many times, maybe not recently, but many times over the years. Special affinity to Springfield in that area. What is he doing to try to interfere or support the Haitian community in this case?
4: Yeah, I mean, a lot of this is going to be decided at the federal level. He's making the campaign based off his personal experience and personal knowledge of these people, both in actual Haiti from visiting there from the Becky DeWine School, and also just from working with people in Springfield, both Haitian immigrants, but also businesses. A lot of these businesses that employ individuals are no longer legally going to be able to do so. And so what does that mean for them by way of staffing? But also, if they continue to employ these people, they could face penalties as well.
1: Mike, what I anticipate, though, is that perhaps some of the more conservative, well, let me use a different word, some of the more Trump-aligned legislators will then pressure the governor into having the state police assist in the identification, if not the direct deportation, as it's happened in Florida, by the way. And then, under those circumstances, then the governor may very well take a stand, and I anticipate that he would under those extreme circumstances, but that has not happened yet.
0: Up to the point where there are bad places around the world. The State Department's advisory for Haiti for Americans is do not travel there.
2: Yeah.
0: It's the highest, worst level. President Trump is allowing refugees in from South Africa. Mm-hmm. They're at level 2, which is the second highest. It's basically use caution when traveling there. That's the same as Great Britain, Spain, and France right now. Is there a disconnect there? He's allowing refugees in from South Africa, but Haiti, y'all go back.
2: Well, you know? I mean, he's bringing them in from other countries as well, too, not just South Africa. But that's the one everybody likes to point to because they try to make it look like it's a racist thing, which it isn't. What we're talking about is temporary protected status. I don't think he's given permanent status to anybody outside of Haiti. So I don't think he's just saying, oh, well, only the Haitians and the Syrians get temporary. Everybody else gets permanent. It's a system that's been in place, and he's using it the way it's supposed to be used. You give them temporary status. And so that's what he's done.
0: He is giving gift bags to the folks who come in, too. So, I mean, there's a different standard there between the two countries.
1: Yeah, and the temporary status, it's not just the clock that runs out, but it's directly tied to the conditions in that given country. And if the conditions in that given country, as you have said, have not improved, then the humane thing to do is to continue that status until such time as something happens and open the door for a more expanded status, such as permanent legal resident, and so on.
0: Well, Jesse, I'm curious. Well, in the state level, this is the state. They can maybe help with law enforcement, local law enforcement, state law enforcement. But in the Senate race, John Husted, you know, it's going to be an issue in this race for between him and Sherrod Brown.
4: Yeah, his statement was interesting. It was very much like, I support the rule of law. He was not really going hard one way or the other on this. He didn't want to run probably afoul of either Trump or Mike DeWine, who was his governor when he was lieutenant governor. So his statement was pretty, I guess, down the middle.
0: Yeah. All right. Go ahead, Bob.
2: Well, the politics of this, I mean, you can go back to the 2024 presidential election. This was a big, big issue, which was strange in that we don't have presidential campaigns where Ohio has something going on that becomes an issue in the presidential race. So this is a big issue. Here in Ohio, obviously Trump did much better. He won Clark County. And the first time ever, he won the city of Springfield. So, I mean, politically, I don't know whether it hurts or whether it would help.
1: But let's not forget that that was based on a complete outright lie about eating dogs and cats. They're eating your pets.
2: Oh, I think the memes that they came up with immediately disproved. I mean,
0: Trump said that at a debate, that they're eating the dogs and the cats.
2: Yeah, but they were making fun of him afterwards. Yeah. Everybody knew that was not true. No, I mean, it's the people there that make these decisions. They voted the way they voted. Mm-hmm. Now, you may not like the way they voted, but that's what the people there did.
0: So, this is a question. We have like 30 seconds left, so why hasn't this been solved? I mean, immigration has been a problem for 25 years. We had a close to came.
2: Mike, you're really asking that question. I thought you were going to say that for Social Security.
0: That's coming up. Yeah.
1: That was the Kennedy-McCain or McCain-Kennedy Act back in 1996.
0: Yeah, when Mickey Cantor lost his seat because they came up with an immigration reform thing and the Republicans didn't like it.
1: A lot of other things happened as a consequence,
0: So it's just, it goes on and on, but no solution in sight yet, anyway. Yeah. Well, before it rushed off to summer recess, Ohio lawmakers passed a bill that would have changed how Ohioans vote by mail. It would have required mail-in voters submit some form of photo ID. They would have to copy their ID, send it in the mail, or upload it through a website. Critics blasted the new rules as unnecessary, and they claimed it would keep some voters from casting ballots. Governor DeWine agreed. This week, he vetoed that bill. He said it would not discourage fraud and would pose a significant added burden on Ohioans who vote by mail. Jack Zuckerman, first to the bill that was proposed. 1 million people voted by mail in the last election in 24 here in Ohio. It seemed like this was impossible to comply with and impossible to administer. Or close to impossible.
3: Yeah, I mean, I think it was confusing. It sets up a new slate of rules for voting by mail that doesn't take effect until after this current election. But in this current election, there's another semi-related voter ID constitutional amendment on the ballot. This is endlessly confusing stuff for a problem that it's guarding against a problem that has not been shown to exist. There has not been any sort of widespread or even relatively widespread problem of vote by mail misidentification. So there's no problem being solved by the bill that confuses here.
0: This was consistent with what Mike DeWine has said, Jesse. He thinks as of right now, the voting system here is pretty good. We don't need to change it, I think. And he's stuck with that.
4: Yeah, the governor said a few years ago that he really didn't want to be signing too many more voting bills. He did sign one voting bill a little bit under the threat of potential lawsuits or problems with the federal system. That was making sure that the ballots arrived by election day versus afterward. But this particular measure wasn't something being pushed from D.C. It really was part of a compromise to pass that constitutional amendment that Jake referenced, and it was a way to kind of like generate support for this other measure.
0: Well, I mean, the cases of fraud are minuscule.
2: I know. I always hear that.
0: Why do they keep changing, trying to make it tougher and prevent fraud that really is not occurring?
2: Well, because they feel that there's an issue out there that's got to be addressed. Now, every time they do pass something, and it happened when they, you know, passed the law that said you had to show it at, you know, polling places. Oh my gosh, you're going to be shutting down our election system. People won't be able to vote. Happened in Georgia when they changed theirs. They said, oh my gosh, it's going to keep people from voting. Guess what? Voting, people are voting more than ever. So these things that we always talk about is going to somehow stop people from voting when they're actually implemented, they never stop people from getting from voting.
5: That's just not true. What? That's just not true. More absentee ballots than ever since 2023 voting changes in Ohio have led to provisional ballots not being cured, not being ultimately counted in ballots.
2: Because of photo ID. They don't show photo. They don't have to show it on an absentee ballot.
5: People who go up to vote in person when Republicans changed our voter laws in 2023, we've had a marked increase in people who are coming in to vote, not meeting the new requirements, and their votes are not being counted.
2: Well, I mean, so we have less people voting now than we did prior to photo ID. No, we don't. We have more.
0: Well, go ahead, Jake.
1: But I think the question is, and I think what Jake is suggesting, is that within the subset of the individuals that vote absentee, that we've had a larger number of the absentee ballots being rejected. Whether more people, whether we, Democrats, or you, Republicans, get more people to come out or populations figure or whatever, that's another story. But I do agree with the governor's logic, and that is exactly what are you going to do with a photo ID in a mail-in ballot, because you can't compare it. You can't put it next to the individual and compare it. You could, for example, why not use the number on your driver's license?
2: I think what the Secretary of State, though, is working towards is doing a system where you can vote online, where you upload it online and just vote absentee via online.
1: And I predict, as maybe you are predicting right now, that down the road, 10 years, 20 years after I'm gone, that we will have everything done in that fashion.
0: Could this have backfired, Bob, on Republicans? I looked at Butler County, very Republican county, voted for Donald Trump by 27 points 2 years ago. I looked at the number of absentee ballots. It was basically half Republican, half Democrat, and the rest unaffiliated or Libertarian.
2: Oh, yeah, and I think statewide we had more Republicans. And when you look at now our voting demographics that have taken place over the last 10 years or so, it's shown that the people that are less frequent voters are more Republican voters. So this whole thing of, oh, Republicans are trying to keep people from voting, I mean, that's not true. Politically, we're hurt by this. The more fringe people that we don't allow to vote because we make it harder mean less Republican votes. I mean, they looked at the people that
0: didn't. Why do they keep passing these bills then?
2: Because they feel that there's a problem. Now, you talk about all the provisionals that, you know, you have people that aren't getting allowed to vote. Well, should they have been voting in the first place? Is our photo ID system catching a problem that nobody knew about, didn't exist? I mean, why are they not allowed to vote? Because they can't provide
1: a
2: photo ID?
1: I think there's another answer to what Bob is pondering on, is that there must be a problem that they're trying to address. I disagree. I think this has become a meme. It's become an issue only because Donald Trump thinks it's an issue.
0: All right. We'll move on to our next topic. Last week, Governor DeWine, when announcing his opposition to the death penalty, was asked if he would consider commuting the sentences of death row inmates. Here's that exchange.
6: There are some opponents of the death penalty who are calling on you in your final months to use your clemency powers. Can you talk about what thoughts you've got about that?
7: No. I'm going to talk today about the reasoning behind what I wrote and what I just read.
0: Well, it turns out that about 3 weeks earlier, he had commuted the sentence of a death row inmate. There was no public announcement. It was not until reporting from the Marshall Project this week that we learned that on May 27th, Governor DeWine took murderer Gregory Lott off death row. He will now spend the rest of his life in prison with no chance for parole. Lott, who has been on death row for 4 decades, has severe intellectual disabilities. The state parole board recommended clemency for him 6 years ago. Jesse Balmer, has the governor explained why he took him off death row yet?
4: You know, I'm not sure if the Marshall Project got to the bottom of that, but I think leaning into the parole board had recommended it. Even the family of the victim in this particular case had asked for mercy for Mr. Lott, and just the intellectual disabilities were certainly a factor. It could provide a bit of a roadmap that if Mike DeWine were to do more commutations, would they look like this?
0: So, Bob, why not when he was asked the question? This guy was example number one of why Mike DeWine opposed the death
2: penalty. Would have been a good thing to show.
0: He's
2: as
0: been
2: an
0: on
2: example,
0: death row
2: yeah.
0: for 4 decades.
2: Yeah.
0: The family didn't oppose him getting off death row.
2: Yeah.
0: He intellectual disabilities. The parole board offered him clemency.
2: Yeah.
0: He could have said, here's an example of why? I'm now opposing
2: yeah.
0: him. Why didn't he?
2: I can't answer that question, Mike. I can't get into Mike DeWine's head.
0: I know. I'm not asking to get into his head. I
2: disagree with the governor too many times. I don't disagree with him on this. I mean, I totally agree with him on this. He's right to life. I'm right to life. You can't be right to life and then somehow be for the death penalty. It'd be like being for abortion but against the death penalty. You got to have a consistency there.
0: Well,
2: so
0: the right
2: I
0: to life
2: appreciate
0: says
2: that.
0: They have the qualifier of innocent life. That's how they do it now. The right to life official policy is we oppose abortion,
2: yeah,
0: but not
2: I get
0: the death
2: that,
0: penalty.
2: But it's not. Okay, I think the governor should have done that. The death penalty is not effective for the very thing you just said, 4 decades. I mean, how can you use the death penalty as some deterrent when the person thinks I'm going to be in jail for decades?
1: You know, and Bob is absolutely correct. I agree with him, and I agree with the governor on this. But just because, I mean, Right to Life is a political organization, okay? It's not a necessarily solely an ethical or a moral one. But I'm drawing the same position that the Catholic Church has drawn, that they are, yes, they're in favor of right to life, but they're also in favor of the dignity of humans, including refugees, and they're in favor of eliminating the death penalty, as has been the case with the last 3 popes that we have. And I think that that's the position that Bob and I are taking.
0: So as far as offering clemency down the road, he's got, 200 days left in his term. There's a chance there's 100... I went on last week on the Department of Corrections website, and there were 109 names on death row. I went this week, and the first time I checked, there were 107 names. I said, whoa, 2 are gone. I checked 10 minutes later, there were 106 names. So I asked the Department of Corrections what's going on. They quickly got back to me. One was Gregory Lott, the man who was commuted. Another man died of natural causes, and another man had his sentence reduced by a court in Cleveland, I believe. So is that what we're going to have to do? We have to go in there every week and count the names and see who's been commuted?
5: Let me shed some light on this, because there's an explanation here for what the governor did. What the governor said was, so the Supreme Court has changed the standard for how courts evaluate whether you can use the death penalty on someone with intellectual disabilities.
1: Yeah. Yeah.
5: After those rulings came down, the courts had already churned him through the system when that ruling came in, so the legal standard had changed it to such a way that would render him ineligible for the death penalty, but the courts had already spoken by that point. That's where Mike DeWine stepped in. You could argue that that's a little bit different than a philosophical objection to the death penalty. So to just make the governor's case.
0: We get a press release about every ribbon cutting, but not about him commuting the sentence of a man
5: who
0: committed a horrific crime.
5: I did my best to the governor.
0: Transparency is, I don't know. If he'd taken this stand,
1: there was no political benefit to it.
5: I can add that this has been a parlor game among Columbus reporters, is when is the governor going to make his big announcement about the death penalty. I expect there was a lot of pageantry behind this, and then there was a legal timeline, and those things intersected in a most unfortunate way.
2: And I think the governor didn't want to go out of his way to get the legislature upset. There's still a lot of proponents in the legislature of the death penalty, and I don't think he, at this point in time, he wants to take on a fight with
0: him. All right, well, we have to solve Social Security. Other than being each state's senior U.S. senator, Bernie Moreno and Elizabeth Warren do not share much in common, but this week they teamed up to propose a fix for Social Security's looming funding crisis. Experts predict the Social Security Trust Fund, basically its savings account, will run out of money in 6 years. If that happens, benefits would have to be cut significantly. Moreno and Warren say they have a solution: increase Social Security taxes on higher income earners. Right now, Social Security taxes are capped. People don't have to pay any Social Security taxes on income above $185,000. Experts say lifting that cap and imposing Social Security taxes on upper income earners could delay the trust fund insolvency by 30 years. Bob Clegg, you are a political ad man. This writes itself. Bernie Moreno teams up with woke Massachusetts liberal to raise your taxes.
2: No, it's Bernie Moreno looking out for our vulnerable senior citizens. That's what it is.
0: But joking aside, it's a pretty bold move on his part.
2: It is. And it shows you how much he does care, obviously, about seniors and making sure that that money that so many seniors depend on is going to be there. I think I don't know why we're still talking about this, why it hasn't been solved, but I think in the end, what we're going to, the wealthier individuals are going to be hit one way or the other, and maybe both ways. It's either going to be higher, you know, they're going to take off that cap, or they're going to take the cap off only so far and then maybe do means testing so that Warren Buffett and Bill Gates don't receive Social Security.
1: Bob, you're not going to believe this.
2: What?
1: 1968. I'm a senior in high school, and we were talking. Must have been civics class or business class. And the teacher was saying, you know, your generation, being as large as it is going to make some demands on the society and on Social Security. This topic came up in 1968, the cap, which is, what is it?
0: It's gone up. 1937, when this was passed, it was $3,000.
1: And the only thing that we're talking about, by the way, is whether the 6% or whatever should continue beyond that. It seems to me like a no-brainer that should be happening, and it isn't. What kind of a break is that?
0: Jesse, Bernie Moreno's been pretty conservative and pretty tightly aligned with Donald Trump and attacking liberals, but this kind of caught a lot of people by surprise, this op-ed he wrote in the New York Times.
4: Yeah, it's an unlikely partnership, I would say, particularly Elizabeth Warren, who's pretty well known on the left. But to, you know, the points that we've been making, this really wouldn't affect about 94% of people. It's like about 6% of people who would be paying this increased amount of money. And so perhaps it's not that big of a risk.
0: Is this, I mean, does it have traction, do you think, Jake?
3: Politically, yes. In terms of, am I expecting this to happen anytime soon? No. But I will add that there was a time when it was true that Elizabeth Warren was just a Republican attorney living in Oklahoma. So maybe this isn't as strange as it looks on its face.
0: No, but if you look at the comments in the New York Times after the op-ed that they both wrote jointly, and there's still a lot of opposition to any tax increase at all, Bob.
2: Yeah, I mean, the question is, how do you save Social Security? And you know, you're right. It's not going to get fixed right now, but by 2033, they're going to fix it. Yeah. And it's better to start tackling it now so that we're not in the crisis mode.
0: There's one reason why it'll get fixed, because if they don't, they'll all lose their jobs. Seriously, if they don't fix it,
1: they lose their jobs.
0: And it goes broke, they'll get it done. It may be at the last minute.
2: Every single incumbent that's in office.
0: Yeah. Let's get to our off-the-record parting shots. Joe Moss, you're up first.
1: Mike, if I go back to the TPS thing, you know that this is a problem, not only because of what's happening with the Haitians and a million other, by the way, because the number is really high, but the logic of the decision by Supreme Court Justice Alito troubles me, because basically he says that the court should not second guess the chief executive, suggesting that the office of the president has no limits. And that, my friends, is a problem, not only because of this president, but because of the next Democratic president.
0: Bob.
2: Legislature this month finally put money in a fund they created 5 years ago to help first responders with PTSD and other mental health issues. And they finally put in $40 million. They should have done that 5 years ago, but they didn't.
0: All right. Jake.
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1: We'll miss you. 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
0: 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Thanks for listening to Columbus on the Record. We now rejoin classical music programming already in progress.

Violinist Joshua Bell and the Berlin Philharmonic with Meditation from Tchaikovsky's Souvenir of a Beloved Place in D minor. I'm Melanie Renata with a tender work on the way.

Aaron Copland once wrote an opera about a young woman in rural America who dared to dream beyond the farm horizon. A story of courage, hope, and freedom. It's The Tenderland Suite, here performed by the Phoenix Symphony.

0: A Phoenix symphony with sounds of hope, possibilities, and pride. The Tenderland Suite by Erin Copeland. I'm Melanie Renata. Thank you for being here. Be good to yourself today and be good to your neighbor too, okay?
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You step into a concert hall in 1940, and instead of hearing the usual rigid standards, this music that you're hearing has a groove to it. That's what Florence Price unleashed upon the classical world when her Third Symphony first arrived on stage. She fused blues idioms and even a juba dance in the third movement directly into the heart of the orchestra. You'll hear the fourth movement from Price's Third Symphony a bit later this hour. I'm Vernon Neal. Good morning. Wilfred Lehmann leads the Queensland Symphony Orchestra. This is the first movement from Alfred Hill's Symphony No. 5, The Carnival.

The Queensland Symphony Orchestra with the music of Australian composer Alfred Hill. That was the first movement from his Symphony No. 5 titled The Carnival. They were led by Wilfred Lehmann. If you ever get a chance to see a pianist perform this next piece, seriously, get ready to wipe your eyes and just disbelief a few times. There's no way one person could perform this. Go figure, it's the work of Franz Liszt. The piece is titled A Sigh. The legendary George Bolette is at the piano. Here it is.

just gotta let that one breathe. George Bolet with a sigh from Franz Liszt. That was the Etude number 3. Guitarist Sharon Isbin was actually on her way to becoming a rocket scientist before she decided to pick up the classical guitar. That mathematical mind, I mean, obviously worked in her favor, especially when it comes to piecing together the layers upon layers of musical puzzles of J.S. Bach. Here she is performing alongside the Zurich Chamber Orchestra. This is Bach's Violin Concerto No. 1.

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3: His critics called him old-fashioned. But Carlos Huastavino refused to apologize for filling his scores with sweet, accessible melodies that captured the soul of his homeland. They were just romantic. He had an absolute devotion to the traditional folk rhythms of Argentina, and that eventually won over audiences worldwide. Here's an example of what captured the hearts of the world. This is Huastavino's Cantilena and Finale with the Camerata Bariloche.

Carlos Huastavino's Cantilena and Finale, performed by the Camerata Bariloche. For decades, the entire world believed this piece of American music had been permanently lost, even destroyed. Florence Price was a massive celebrity in her day, but after her death, her legacy was largely forgotten by history. The rest is, well, history. John Jeter conducts the Vienna Radio Symphony Orchestra in the historic fourth movement from Florence Price's Symphony No. 3.

0: John Jetter and the Vienna Radio Symphony Orchestra with the fourth movement from Florence Price's Symphony No. 3.
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0: Now imagine putting your blood, sweat, and tears into writing a custom piece of music to honor your old high school, only to have the music director throw it straight into the trash. That's what happened to Ray Vaughan Williams. But he eventually got the last laugh. Here it is.

0: Ray Vaughan Williams, Charter House Suite with the Israel Chamber Orchestra. I'm Vernon Neal. Happy to keep your company this morning.
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2: One of Georg Philipp Telemann's philosophies as a composer was that music ought not to be an effort. 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
0: Seventeen years before a single wooden nutcracker ever danced across a theater stage, a completely different winter masterpiece took Europe by storm. Jacques Offenbach wrote this music for a massive, big-budget science fiction spectacle about a group of travelers who blast off in a cannon to visit the moon. The dance sequence was such an audiovisual success that it completely captivated a young Peter Tchaikovsky. You'll hear the Snowflake Ballet later this hour. I'm Vernon Neal. Let's start in 18th century Paris. William Christie leads the period specialists of Les Arts Florissants. This is the overture to Jean-Philippe Rameau's Pygmalion.

Lazare Florizan performing. Felix Mendelssohn wrote this next duet as a barter with two of Europe's top wind players for some custom music, a massive share of Bavarian dumplings. What do you think? Even Stevens? Mendelssohn kept his end of the bargain in just a single day. Clarinetist Sabina Meyer and basset hornist Wolfgang Meyer joined the Württemberg Chamber Orchestra for this concert piece for clarinet and basset horn.

0: Jörg Fairbair, the Württemberg Chamber Orchestra with Sabina Meyer and Wolfgang Meyer performed Felix Mendelssohn's concert piece for clarinet and basset horn. And up next, a double feature from Mozart that he wrote to show off his own musical skills after a trip to Paris.
1: You never know, she could be earning her man and learning her man.
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0: Violinist Anne-Sophie Mutter and the Academy of St. Martin in the Fields performing Mozart's Sinfonia Concertante under Sir Neville Mariner.

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0: The Sinfonia Concertante from Mozart. Anna Sophie Mutter was a violinist, joined by violist Bruno Giurana. Up next, Joff Offenbach and his rare winter fantasy that inspired Tchaikovsky.
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0: Offenbach based the plot of this production directly on the tales of Jules Verne, complete with a massive cannon blast that takes a crew of explorers right onto the lunar surface. The travelers encounter a strange civilization where a sudden drop in temperature triggers this legendary winter waltz.

0: the Orchestra de la Suisse Romande under the direction of Naomi Yerby with Offenbach's Snowflake Ballet. I'm Vernon Neal.
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0: Beethoven was kind of petty. He hid specific, really specific insults and jokes inside his music. For this particular piece, he embedded a caricature of a chicken, then dedicated the work to a powerful noblewoman. Now his friends, they knew that elegant presentation was just a front for his hilarious bird-brained gag. Pianist Mari Kodama brings you the Piano Sonata Number 10, later this hour. I'm Vernon Neal. Good morning. Dvorak wrote this next piece for a small ensemble that replaces the traditional piano with a pump organ. An instrument he chose specifically because his landlord owned one. I mean, why not? Here's the Pogo Allegro from Dvorak's Bagatelles.

Oliver Twindall with Dvorak's Bagatelles. That was the Poco Allegro. When you're listening to classical music, there's an opinion out there that you shouldn't adjust the volume on your end. Even when things get quiet, maybe even too quiet, don't touch your volume knob. This is usually by design. The London audiences back in Haydn's day had to learn that the hard way. They decided they'd get a little shut-eye, and all of a sudden, Haydn cranked the volume to 11.

The London Chamber Orchestra under Christopher Warren Green with The Dance Movement, the minuet from Haydn's Surprise Symphony, Symphony No. 94. Cécile Chaminade was commissioned to write this next piece as a test for some top students at the Paris Conservatory. And man, she did not hold back. It was specifically designed to expose any flaws in a player's breath control, yet it remains one of the most beloved showpieces in the repertoire. Flutist Susan Milan joins Richard Hickox and the City of London Sinfonia for the Flute Concertino.

0: Take a deep breath. Whew. Susan Milan and the City of London Sinfonia with Cécile Chaminade's Flute Concertino. Up next, a trip to the south of France for a suite by Georges Bizet.
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0: Georges Bizet wrote this music to accompany a tragic stage play, but the drama closed just after a few weeks. To save his work from total obscurity, a close friend of his rearranged the best parts into a concert suite that ultimately became way more successful than the play itself. Herbert von Karajan conducts the Berlin Philharmonic in the L'Arlésienne Suite No. 2.

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0: Georges Bizet is L'Arlésienne Suite number 2, thanks to a little help from his friends, performed at the Berlin Philharmonic under Herbert von Karajan.
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2: 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And oh yes, we'll hear a Schumann violin sonata and Bach's Brandenburg Concerto No. 6. 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
0: This piece comes from an era when Beethoven began to push past classic court traditions. Mark Odama is at the keyboard for the piano sonata No. 10.

0: pianist Mari Kodama with Beethoven's Piano Sonata No. 10. I'm Vernon Neal. 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I'm Vernon Neal. 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
0: A global lockdown. The chaos of motherhood. The image of a wire sculpture rising out of melting wax all collide in a stunning new musical project. American Tapestry is the brainchild of pianist and Juilliard professor Orly Shaham, who spent decades championing the voices of our era. That's for this week's New Classical Tracks. You'll hear some music from that album. I'm Vernon Neal. Thanks for being here.
3: This is New Classical Tracks from American Public Media. I'm Julie Amacher. I caught up with Orly Shaham recently when she was in St. Paul, Minnesota. She was here to co-host the program From the Top. That's just one of the many hats Orly Shaham wears in the world of classical music. She's a concert pianist. She also serves on the faculty for both piano and chamber music at the Juilliard School of Music. And for the past 18 years, she's collaborated with the Pacific Symphony in Costa Mesa, California. Her new recording, American Tapestry, features her with a chamber ensemble from that symphony. I asked her just how this relationship came about.
4: It's an interesting series because I'm both host and sort of curator and also performer. And so I've been putting together these programs. What I love is I get to play with the Pacific Symphony players, and we've kind of become a family over these years. I feel like I'm almost a member of the orchestra, which for a pianist is unusual. We don't usually get to feel

0: other thread that we've been doing ever since my first season is we have been playing a living American composer, at least one, every year. I decided since we were finally going to make an album together, I would take those two ideas, all of the family relationships that we have, and take all of these living American composers. So it's an album of all living American composers with a couple of pieces that this will be the premiere recordings of, some that we commissioned specifically for the series.
1: The story that I really love is the one that you tell about Sarah Kirkland Snyder and how you actually met her before you really knew anything about her music, and your connection was motherhood. Tell me a little bit about that relationship and how it evolved into her writing a piece of music for this ensemble.
0: Her husband is Steve Mackey, the composer. Mine is David Robertson, the conductor. And the two of them worked together. And then he said, oh, and my wife is pregnant. And so we sort of started spending some time together. And then Sarah gave birth to their son, Jasper. And we had one-year-olds at the time. So this was all very fresh for us. So we were sitting together and, you know, just talking about, how do you do this? How do you juggle this motherhood stuff with this creative musical energy, with this kind of traveling lifestyle? How do you actually make it all work? And that is how we bonded. And then I started to hear some of her music, and I found this piece of hers, The Currents, for solo piano. So that is featured on this album. I absolutely adore this piece. There's so much emotion in it and such waves of energy, but also layers and layers of writing that, you know, keep revealing themselves as I get deeper and deeper into the piece.
1: Wax and Wire is by Viet Quang, and that's what opens this recording. And you had a relationship with him in that he served as the composer in residence for the Pacific Symphony for a few years back. And one of the things that you said you like about his music is the whimsy and creativity in his writing. So how do we hear that in this piece?
0: He based the idea of the piece on these little sculptures, that these little wire sculptures of dancers. And the process of the artist, of how he made them, is that he made these wax molds, and then he covered those with wire, and then he melted the wax, right, so that all that's left is the wire. So you kind of hear both the melting and the fluid sort of the dance motion within this piece, and it's very short, but really grabs you. When you're playing something like this, and the composer's right there in front of you, and they're showing you, and they're even maybe changing things, you really have an appreciation for the fact that there's one soul communicating to all these other souls, and it's deeply, deeply meaningful.
1: The new recording is called American Tapestry, with pianist Orly Shaham and members of the Pacific Symphony. To hear the full conversation, download the extended podcast. That's New Classical Tracks from American Public Media. I'm Julie Amacher.
2: At some point in your life, admit it, you've probably tried to assemble a piece of furniture without the manual. Or maybe you tried to learn a piece of music without actually knowing how to play it. This first piece comes from the imagination. Percy Grainger wanted to write a standard English folk dance without actually using any real folk tunes. Kenneth Montgomery leads the Bournemouth Sinfonietta in Mock Morris.

The Bournemouth Sinfonietta with Percy Grainger's Mock Morris. Violence and evil spirits. Now that should instantly ping the idea of Paganini in your head. But this next composer never sold his soul to the devil like Paganini. He just went to a concert by a demon and decided, you know what? Let me write that down so I can recreate that music later. Giuseppe Tartini claimed he heard a demon play this for him in a dream.

0: Yeah, Chiellini and the Scottish Chamber Orchestra. That was Giuseppe Tartini's Trumpet Concerto.
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0: Here's some music from this week's new classical tracks featuring music from Jesse Montgomery. Here's Dennis Kim and Orly Shaham. This is called Peace.

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0: Three pieces for orchestra with the BBC Philharmonic Orchestra under Paul Daniel. Ahead, you'll take a look at the childhood memories of Edward Elgar.
1: 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I'm Jennifer Hambrick. 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
0: I think the idea of a family band is probably both easier said than done and more chaotic than I'm guessing it is. This next selection was written by a 12-year-old Edward Elgar to accompany a homemade play he staged with his siblings. Aw, I certainly hope Virgil finds a way to throw some music together with his soon-to-be baby brother. Here's the Wand of Youth Suite number 1.

0: Edward Elgar's Wand of Youth, Suite Number 1, with the Indianapolis Symphony Orchestra under Raymond Leopard. And if anyone knows how to form a family band with two little babies, let me know.
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2: A lot of big Hollywood movies have big Hollywood casts. But right up there with the very biggest of them, The Adventures of Robin Hood. Warner Brothers, 1938. A movie that stole from the rich and gave to the call sheet. Errol Flynn, Olivia de Havilland, Basil Rathbone, Claude Rains, Alan Hale, Trigger. Yes, Trigger, the horse, whose real horse name, was Golden Cloud. He played Maid Marian's horse, uncredited, so no residuals for Trigger. I'm Aaron Kane, filling in for Lynn Warfel. Music by Eric Korngold from The Adventures of Robin Hood, and a whole lot more coming up on Saturday Cinema. Let's start the hour with music by Max Steiner from the film score that got him his first Oscar, a suite of music from The Informer.

Charles Gerhardt conducted the National Philharmonic Orchestra and the Ambrosian Singers there toward the end. That was some of Max Steiner's music for The Informer, the 1935 film, directed by John Ford. 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And now the facts of the case. It is Saturday, and Saturdays are made for the movies and for movie music, it is known. Another fact, I am not Lynn Warfel. I am Aaron Kane, standing in for Lynn today. She says hi, and she will return. This also means that this is not the June birthdays show. Lynn asked me to tell you that it will be folded into a summer birthday show in a few weeks. In the meantime, here is more music by Max Steiner from 1942's Now Voyager, starring Betty Davis, who considered Max Steiner to be her composer. She loved his music, and his music for this film won Steiner another Oscar.

0: The Sinfonia of London, conducted by John Wilson, with a suite of music from Max Steiner's score to 1942's Now Voyager, starring Betty Davis. Coming up, a little Movie Music 101 from Professor Korngold. Stay put.
1: Antonio Vivaldi, Tommaso Albinoni, and Georg Philipp Telemann were all friendly admirers of a brilliantly talented German violin player named Johann Pisendel. They were also impressed that they composed music especially for him. 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
0: Robin Hood is back in the cinema right now, as it happens. The Death of Robin Hood, starring Hugh Jackman as Robin of Locksley. Well, here is some music from Eric Korngold's score for the 1938 film, The Adventures of Robin Hood, played here by the National Philharmonic Orchestra.

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The National Philharmonic Orchestra, conducted by Charles Gerhardt, with music from Eric Wolfgang Korngold's soundtrack to The Adventures of Robin Hood, a film with a very deep bench. What a cast! Olivia de Havilland, Errol Flynn, Basil Rathbone, Claude Rains, Alan Hale. But we might be able to top that cast for sheer star power. How about the last great epic Western, How the West Was Won, 1962. Let's see, Gregory Peck, Henry Fonda, Debbie Reynolds, Robert Preston, John Wayne, Agnes Moorehead, Jimmy Stewart, and narrated by Spencer Tracy. And it was a film that was too big for just one director, too. It had three: Henry Hathaway, George Marshall, and John Ford. Here is some of Alfred Newman's music from How the West Was Won, played by the Cincinnati Pops.

0: The Cincinnati Pops, conducted by Eric Kunzel, with music by Alfred Newman, How the West Was Won, on Saturday Cinema, where Oscar-winning music from Miklos Rozsa is coming up in about a minute.
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0: Alfred Hitchcock's Spellbound, 1945. Does it get better than Ingrid Bergman and Gregory Peck? Well, they thought so. The two of them had an affair during filming. Filming a film about a psychoanalyst who falls in love with the new head of a hospital, only to find he suffers from dissociative amnesia and might or might not be a murderer. Here is some of Miklos Rozsa's music for that film, the Spellbound Concerto, played here by Earl Wilde and the London Promenade Orchestra.

Earl Wilde, the pianist there, and it was pretty wild. The London Promenade Orchestra was conducted by Charles Gerhardt. The Spellbound Concerto, music from the film Spellbound by Miklos Rozsa. And there's kind of a sad footnote for that film score. Its producer, David O. Selznick, originally wanted Bernard Herrmann to write the music, but he was unavailable, so they hired Rozsa. And the word is, Alfred Hitchcock, the director, didn't like the music. He said it got in the way of his direction. Well, finally this hour, a little something from Alfred Hitchcock's first American project, 1940's Rebecca, music by Franz Waxman, on Saturday Cinema.

0: The intro to Rebecca, music of Franz Waxman. That was the Scottish National Orchestra, conducted by Joel McNeely.
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0: My brother used to control my mind with pictures of aliens. Aliens from the film this music comes from. Close Encounters of the Third Kind. The pictures were on promotional trading cards that came packed in loaves of bread that we got at the store. And I was terrified of any card with an alien on it. All my brother had to do was pick up one of those cards, and I'd take out the garbage for him, anything. Just keep those little-bodied, big-headed aliens away from me. I don't know what my problem was. Those aliens were actually kind of cute. And the music is amazing. You'll hear it this hour on Saturday Cinema. Let's start things off this hour with a very memorable bit of music from a film shot on location in Nairobi, Cairo, and on the French Riviera. Oh, to have been a location scout for this movie, The Snows of Kilimanjaro, the 1952 adaptation of the 1936 short story by Ernest Hemingway.

The Memory Waltz from The Snows of Kilimanjaro. Gregory Peck was actually the third choice for the lead in that movie after Humphrey Bogart and Marlon Brando. That was the City of Prague Philharmonic there, conducted by Paul Bateman. Saturdays are movie days, and they are also Lynn Warfel days. And I, though it pains me to say it, am not Lynn Warfel. I am Aaron Kane, standing in for Lynn. Just for this particular Saturday, Lynn will, of course, be back soon, but that does also mean that this is not the June birthdays show. Lynn asked me to tell you that that show will be incorporated into a whole summer birthdays show a few weeks from now. As for me, I grew up on movies, in the theaters, and on VHS tape. Remember those? Well, when DVDs came along, that was a big moment. The greatly increased picture and sound quality and the commentary tracks made me feel like I could finally call myself a cinephile with a straight face. I could collect fine films, so when it came time to purchase my first fine film, there was only one choice. Citizen Kane, 1941, Orson Welles, with music by Bernard Herrmann.

Soprano Kirita Kanawa joined the National Philharmonic Orchestra there, conducted by Charles Gerhardt. Selections from Citizen Kane by Bernard Herrmann on Saturday Cinema. I'm Aaron Kane, in for Lynn Warfel today. Very happy to be with you. We've got music still ahead this hour from Rachel Portman, James Horner, and John Williams. First, here's a film that had a different John Williams in its cast. John Williams, the British stage actor, joining Ray Milland, Grace Kelly, and Robert Cummings. Dial M for Murder, 1954, Alfred Hitchcock. Music by Dmitri Tiomkin.

0: A suite of Dmitri Tiomkin's music for Dial M for Murder. That was the City of Prague Philharmonic Orchestra, conducted by Paul Bateman. Coming up, music for Princes of Maine and Kings of New England. Stay tuned.
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A suite of Rachel Portman's music for The Cider House Rules, played by the Studio Orchestra, conducted by David Snell on Saturday Cinema. I'm Aaron Kane, in for Lynn Warfel today, and Lynn probably already knew this, but I only just learned that there was a sequel to Braveheart in 2019. Robert the Bruce, it was called, with Angus McFadden reprising his role as Robert the Bruce, the very same character he played in 1995's Braveheart, a film with a fantastic score by James Horner. And here are the end titles of that score, played by the City of Prague Philharmonic Orchestra.

0: The end titles of Braveheart, music by James Horner there, played by the City of Prague Philharmonic Orchestra, conducted by Paul Bateman. Music from the film that taught the world that François Truffaut can speak English and Bob Balaban can speak French. In a minute.
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4: 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My name is Ebony, and I've been a big fan since I was a child. I love all the educational videos that I grew up on and that my kids is growing up on. Thank you guys for y'all services.
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0: I'm Aaron Kane. I'm in for Lynn Werfel today. Have you seen Disclosure Day yet? Spielberg's latest, with a score by John Williams, still writing great film scores at 94 years old. Well, anyway, Disclosure isn't exactly a sequel, but it is kind of a spiritual successor to Close Encounters of the Third Kind. They both have UFOs and aliens and abductions and cover-ups, but Disclosure Day is missing one thing that Close Encounters had, a certain famous five-note theme that plays a pivotal role in the story and that took composer John Williams 300 attempts just to get right. Here are excerpts from Close Encounters of the Third Kind.

0: excerpts from Close Encounters of the Third Kind, music by John Williams. That was the Berlin Philharmonic, conducted by John Williams.
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Hi, I'm Steven Spotswood. Welcome to New Perspectives from Bach to Biggie. We'll spend this hour sharing music, pushing some boundaries, and hopefully inspiring new music and new conversations. This is From Bach to Biggie on Classical 101. I want to start out with some Joel Ross. If you don't know him, he plays the vibraphone, plays jazz, but his jazz is transcendent, it's explorative, and he's young. He's like my age. I'm 34. And his roots are in gospel, similar to many of us. But I want to play for you some of his new work. The album is entitled Gospel Music, and I want to play for you the first track, which is Wisdom is Eternal for Barry Harris. For context, Barry Harris is a legendary jazz pianist, a legend, especially as an educator. His pedagogy, especially with regards to the diminished fourth, the diminished scale, is in the fabric of American music and African American music. So when it says for Barry Harris, he's paying tribute to him as well. What resonates with me, and I hope that with what resonates with me, and I hope it resonates with you, is that this style of music is lengthy, but it's not boring. We shouldn't associate length with boring here. It's easy to say it to adults, but it's harder to say it to the youth and children, because that's the people that I speak to the most in the education space. But we adults as well. We must appreciate the length of the song and the other songs in the album, because it takes a while to tell a story. And then number two, I like to listen to music at times that is prayerful. Like, I could pray to this. Like, it is so soft and gentle as it comes in. And then, as you can see, there's different ostinatos that turn a story in and out. But all in all, given the world that we live in today, or I should say I live in today, I like to listen to music that is prayerful at times. Man, like, I could really just sit and listen to a cup of coffee to this, or talk to somebody in the shower, or whatever it is. You know, not all this bang, bang, bang, rah, rah, rah all the time. That is what I enjoy and appreciate. And that's what resonates with me about his music. So give him a listen in general, Joel Ross. But I'm going to play for you an excerpt from his album. This is the first track, Wisdom is Eternal. It was a tribute for Barry Harris, and it's written and performed by Joel Ross and his ensemble from his album, Gospel Music. Take a listen.

We just listened to the first track off Joel Ross's newest album, Gospel Music, Wisdom is Eternal, performed by him and his ensemble. I did see Joel Ross last summer at the Wexner Center, Chris. I saw Joel Ross and his ensemble at the Wexner Center last summer. It was amazing. I shed some tears. I did. I'm happy to say it. Black Boy Joy over here. Okay. Next, I'm going to play a tune for you that I covered. This is Overjoyed by Stevie Wonder. And this brings me great joy to bring it to you, because every time I perform this, I have some sort of emotional response. I don't know why. You know, music just really does that to you. I've cried sometimes. Sometimes I've scrunched up my face like, that's tough. Like whenever I say, that's tough, in my vernacular or in some of my circles vernacular, that means that's good. Like, like when a bass player played that note, it's like, that was tough. It really also translates to, that was tasty. Because, again, we want to talk about taste in music. It's missing a lot of times, but Stevie Wonder encapsulates it all. You can hear it. I want you to pay attention to the first and second verse. One thing my father instilled in me when soloing and when performing different verses of different songs: don't ever give away all your tricks in the first verse. So when you listen to it, pay attention to my father's teachings. He said, I just play the verse straight through. And then after the hook, the second verse, I add embellishments. You see? That's how you add taste. Instead of just playing the melody straight through, I add a little bit more articulation. I go a little bit off the tracks, but I always come back home to the melody. So, take a listen to this. I covered Stevie Wonder's Overjoyed.

We just listened to Overjoyed by Stevie Wonder, covered by yours truly, Steven Spotswood, or my stage name, if you want to consider Steven Strings. Next up, I want to play for you two versions of the same piece, but coming from a couple of different angles. The tune is a jazz and American standard, For All We Know. In the first excerpt is Wynton Marsalis's version from his album Hot House Flowers, which the orchestration in this album is magical. Might I say brilliant, intelligent, and it blossoms like a flower. I promise you, you need to listen to the whole thing. That's why it's called Hot House Flowers, I believe. Now, did he do the orchestrations on it? You can't quote me on that, but I know he can orchestrate, but I don't know if he did on this one. I know he plays the hell out of the trumpet. I don't know if I can say that, Chris. I know he played the hell out of the trumpet on the album. Okay. And then I'm going to juxtapose that with Billie Holiday's version of her album Lady in Satin, which also features orchestration. But here the orchestration is more traditional motion picture scoring, okay? And so, with me being a violinist and a string guy, you know, oftentimes a lot of the music that I choose is going to exude that. And so I want you to, if classical music is foreign to you, I am just trying to give you stuff to listen to in a interactive, fun kind of way. When Marsalis plays the trumpet, he's a jazz guy, so you're going to see the orchestrations embody that. More dissonant chords and a lot less, you know, tonality in a regular traditional sense. Lady in Satin, Billie Holiday's version, is going to sound more like your traditional European way of scoring strings. So, which one? It'll be interesting. If I did an Instagram story, I would put, you know, which orchestration did you prefer? Here we go. For All We Know, I want to play both versions. The first one is off Wynton Marsalis' album, Hot House Flowers. And the second one is off Billie Holiday's album, Live with Strings and Orchestration, off her album, Lady in Satin. Enjoy For All We Know.

You just listened to two versions of the beautiful tune For All We Know by Wynton Marsalis and the other by Billie Holiday. I'm Stephen Spotswood, and you're listening to New Perspectives from Bach to Biggie right here on Classical 101. Next, I want to play for you Mahler's Symphony No. 3 in D minor, Movement 6, the Langsam. What resonates with me about this piece is along the same theme of prayerful music. And this music, to me, sounds the closest to heaven that I've ever heard. I do joke with my dad, my father, he's an orchestrator. The thing that gets me about some of this music, particularly like legitimate, bona fide, superstar classical music composers, is that we get to hear what heaven sounds like, the closest to what we can imagine. Especially when you have 60 people on the stage, freaking 20 cellos, 20 violas, 40 violins, 6 French horns, everything all together at one time. Like the ebbs and flows of fortissimo to pianissimo. It's a magical thing. And really, if you've never been to the symphony orchestra before, you have to go. But then you also get an even richer, deeper experience if you were a musician on the stage. Remember, I played viola in college. So I sat in the violas. We sat in the center, look, really, of everything. So I got to hear. It's like surround sound. It's like IMAX, but musically, sonically. And so that's why that's why Mahler particularly really resonates with me, because he seemed to understand and enjoy the depth of that many instruments at the same time too. Here we go. I'm going to play for you now the Langsam from Mahler's Symphony No. 3 in D minor. Wow. It's played by the Royal Concertgebouw Orchestra and conducted by Leonard Bernstein. 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

We just listened to an excerpt of the beautiful Langsam Movement 6 of Mahler's Symphony No. 3 in D minor. Staying in line with the theme of prayerful music, next up I want to introduce to you some music by Robert Glasper. And the music is off of his album with his trio, In My Element. The trio features him on piano, a drummer, and as well as an upright bass player. But I'm going to play for you three tracks. The first one is Of Dreams to Come. Then I'm going to play for you two tracks that are back to back. You Ought to Praise Him intro, and then You Ought to Praise Him. Again, I could pray to this music. I could sit there and read. I could walk, take a walk in the park, take a walk with my son. Like, all music, you got to understand, as a 34-year-old who also is in love with, like, real hip-hop music, Kendrick Lamar, J. Cole, Drake, and also really deeply in love with jazz, the places and spaces that I'm in is highly stimulating. And so what classical music does for me is when I'm in the confines of a space that's not loud, I'm not at a concert where there's a bunch of people, or a restaurant, a lounge where I'm performing, or a classroom with children. This is my time of solitude. And so that's why the theme, I guess, is coming out like that with the prayerful music. But also too, these particular three songs, if you listen to them, they make you really contemplate a lot of different things. If you really take a second to think and like listen to how Robert Glasper is telling the story through his instrument. Sometimes, you know, music shouldn't be made to listen to willy-nilly, like in the background. I believe that we can get tangible things out of music. And so I believe that it's healthy, right? We talk about music wellness. It's healthy to listen to music with, I don't know what the word is, Chris. To sometimes critically listen to music. Listen to how the musician is telling the story. Whether it's the musician, the trumpet player, the rapper, the singer, whoever. So, here we go. Three songs off this beautiful album. It's just a trio, piano, drums, bass. This is Robert Glasper, In My Element. Enjoy.

0: We just listened to Of Dreams to Come, You Ought to Praise Him intro, and You Ought to Praise Him. Three beautiful tunes played by Robert Glasper. Once again, I hope you enjoyed this dope show as much as I did. I'm Stephen Spotswood, your host of New Perspectives from Bach to Biggie, right here on Classical 101. That's today's New Perspectives from Bach to Biggie on Classical 101. I'm Stephen Spotswood. Thank you to producer Christopher Purdy. 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
7: Joseph Haydn didn't see the ocean until he was 59 years old. And it wasn't that much of the ocean either, just the bit between England and France, the English Channel. Haydn was sailing across that channel with Johann Peter Salomon, a violinist who was from Germany, like Haydn was. But in England, Salomon was connected, and he'd made Haydn an offer he couldn't refuse. Compose 12 symphonies. We'll take them across the channel, and you will be the toast of London. I'm Aaron Kane. You'll hear one of the last Haydn symphonies that those London audiences heard later this hour.

We'll start this hour with a polka called Venovanka, the Country Woman, by Bedrich Smetana, played here by the Slovak Radio Symphony Orchestra.

Bedrich Smetana famously wrote music from his native Bohemia, but he also wrote great music about his native Bohemia. That was from the From category. That was a polka called The Country Woman. I'm Aaron Kane. Great to be with you. The 1995 remake of the film Sabrina received mixed reviews, let's say, at least compared to Billy Wilder's 1954 classic. But the music John Williams wrote for the score has done just fine for itself since 1995. John Williams has said that whenever he conducts the music you are about to hear, he dedicates it in his mind to the original Sabrina, in his mind, Audrey Hepburn, whom he knew toward the end of her life. Here is the theme from Sabrina, played by violinist Anna-Sophie Mutter, and the Recording Arts Los Angeles Orchestra, conducted by John Williams.

Violinist Anna Sophie Mutter, with the Recording Arts Orchestra of Los Angeles, conducted by John Williams, performing music of John Williams from the 1995 remake of Sabrina. Here is Over the Rainbow, next, by Harold Arlen from the 1939 film The Wizard of Oz, a song I know you have heard before, but maybe not quite like this.

0: Ron McFarlane playing lute, Carolyn Surick playing viola da gamba. That was Over the Rainbow from The Wizard of Oz by Harold Arlen.
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0: Joseph Haydn had a great third act. When he was almost 60 years old, he got the chance to go to London a couple of times and give several concerts featuring a bunch of new pieces he was commissioned to write, and the folks in London went wild for Haydn's music. The newspapers were practically following his every move, and the 12 symphonies he wrote and premiered there have come to be known as the London Symphonies. And here is the second to last of those 12, and its nickname is the very first sound you'll hear.

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0: The penultimate, London Symphony, the Symphony No. 103, the Drumroll Symphony by Joseph Haydn, played there by the Chamber Orchestra of Europe, conducted by Claudio Abbado. An overture that waited about 160 years to be published, coming up in about 1 minute.
1: 'Siboné' by Lecuona, played by the Alonso brothers. The Songs of the Auvergne with Anna Motho and Leopold Stokowski, all sexy and mysterious. It's our next Essential Classics. And oh yes, we'll hear a Schumann violin sonata and Bach's Brandenburg Concerto No. 6. I'm Christopher Purdy. 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
0: Finally this hour, music by Fanny Mendelssohn, her only purely orchestral work, as in written for orchestra alone, unpublished during her lifetime, finally published in 1994. Here is the overture by Fanny Mendelssohn, played by the Women's Philharmonic.

0: the Women's Philharmonic, conducted by Joanne Folletta, with the only published overture by Fanny Mendelssohn.
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Antonín Dvořák lived in the United States for about 3 years. He'd been invited to New York to be the director of a brand new National Conservatory of Music. And when he decided that he needed a break, Dvořák took a little vacation to Iowa. Spillville, Iowa, which had a sizable population of Czech immigrants. So Dvořák and his family really felt at home there. Dvořák wrote some music while he was there too, including this string quintet. You'll hear it this hour.

Dudelsack is a German word meaning bagpipe, although I feel I should point out that it literally means something closer to tootle bag. That was a Dudelsack and Waltz by Austrian composer Alfred Uhl, played there by the Cumberland Quintet. I'm Aaron Kane. It's great to be here with you today. And now, Dmitri Shostakovich gets jazzy. Well, maybe not that jazzy, but certainly marchy. This is the March from the Jazz Suite No. 2 by Shostakovich, played by the Frankfurt Radio Symphony Orchestra.

If you listened closely, you could hear an accordion in that orchestra really going to town, or marching through town, I should say. That was a march from the Jazz Suite No. 2 by Dmitri Shostakovich, played by the Frankfurt Radio Symphony Orchestra plus accordion, conducted by Dmitri Kitayenko. 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Here is a ragtime dance by, well, the first name in ragtime, first and second, Scott Joplin. It's played here by pianist William Albright.

0: Ragtime Dance by Scott Joplin, played there by William Albright. Coming up, is this heaven? No, it's Spillville. Stay tuned.
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0: When Antonin Dvorak visited the town of Spillville, Iowa, it had 350 inhabitants, most of them Czech immigrants. It seemed a lot like home to Dvorak. The building where he and his family stayed is a museum now, dedicated to the composer's visit. Here is another monument to Dvorak's time in Spillville, a string quintet he wrote while he was there.

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0: The Parker Quartet Plus One, an extra viola played by Kim Kashkashian. That was The String Quintet, The American Quintet, by Antonin Dvorak.
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2: 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And oh yes, we'll hear a Schumann violin sonata and Bach's Brandenburg Concerto No. 6. I'm Christopher Purdy. 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
0: You will absolutely recognize the tune that's waiting at the end of this Jubilee Overture by Carl Maria von Weber. They'd recognize it in England as God Save the King. They'd also recognize it in Germany. It was their national anthem until 1922. Well, whether in German or English, feel free to sing along when we get there. Here is the Philharmonia Orchestra, conducted by Neeme Järvi.

0: The Jubilee Overture by Carl Maria von Weber. Nema Järvi conducted the Philharmonia Orchestra. I'm Aaron Kane. Thanks for listening.
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4: The fathers love cricket, the sons love soccer. That was the lament some time ago from a friend whose family came to the States as refugees. Last night, we went to watch World Cup soccer on a giant screen in a lovely outdoor location, where we made new friends with young people whose families had come from far distant corners of the globe. It was such an international experience, and it made me think about sport in general. This work by Michael Torkey has nothing to do with the beautiful game, but it's not the only game in town. This piece evokes something flying through the air at a high rate of speed, and it was composed for another huge world sports competition. I'm Mindy Ratner. Javelin comes your way this hour. And something else that's quick for a different reason. If you're stung by a tarantula, you might want to do a little dance like this one by Cécile Chaminade.

a tarantella by Cécile Chaminade, played by pianist Peter Jacobs. I'm Mindy Rantner. It's great to have your company for classical music on this last Saturday in June. Some Bach on the way, the second Brahms Serenade, and music that Michael Torkey composed for the Olympics in 1996, which took place in Atlanta. Atlanta is also the place where there's a World Cup match today, and it's the Atlanta Symphony Orchestra that we'll hear, conducted by Yoel Levy, in the overture to La Scala di Seta, The Silken Ladder, by Gioachino Rossini.

The Silken Ladder Overture by Gioachino Rossini. Yoel Levy conducted the Atlanta Symphony Orchestra. And there's a game, a match of the World Cup in Atlanta today. I don't know who's playing, but I'll have to check that out. A serenade by Brahms yet to come this hour, and music related to sport by Michael Torkey also on the way. Angela Hewitt plays Bach on a Saturday from the Partita No. 5. This is the Gigue.

0: Somehow that seems to have so much more heft on the piano than on the harpsichord for which it was written. From the Partita No. 5 by Johann Sebastian Bach, that was the Gieg, played by Angela Hewitt.
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0: Ah, Brahms, always satisfying, especially when his music is recorded by the late István Kertész and the London Symphony Orchestra. This is the Serenade No. 2.

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0: István Kertész and the London Symphony Orchestra playing Brahms on a Saturday. That was the Serenade No. 2, often described as being a work for full orchestra. But when Brahms composed it, he had not only a small orchestra in mind, but ready? One without violins. The composer himself made an arrangement for piano four hands as well.
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0: Michael Torkey writing a piece for a big occasion, the 1996 Olympics in Atlanta. John Williams conducts the Boston Pops in Michael Torkey's Javelin.

0: Javelin. Music by American Michael Torkey. John Williams conducted the Boston Pops.
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Welcome to Essential Classics. I'm Christopher Purdy, presenting each week music you know, even if you don't know you know it. Essential Classics on Classical 101. I have music by Schumann and Bach on this program. Also, we'll hear some of the songs of the Auvergne with Anna Malfo and Leopold Stokowski. We are going to begin a bit closer to home. Well, music from Cuba by Ernesto Lecuona, Malagueña and the Canto Siboney, played by two brothers at two pianos, Orly Alonso and Orlando Alonso. Orly Alonso lives in our area, performs locally and internationally, and he is the music director of the concert series at St. Mary's in German Village. Orlando Alonso, by the way, check him out on YouTube. Check them both out on YouTube. Orlando and Orly Alonso, here they are, two brothers, two pianos, music by Ernesto Lecuona, Malagueña and the Canto Siboney.

Beginning this edition of Essential Classics on Classical 101, we have heard the Alonzo brothers, Orly Alonzo and Orlando Alonzo, two brothers, two pianos, music by Ernesto Lecuona, Malagueña, and Canto Siboney. I'm Christopher Purdy, coming up music by Schumann, but first, Bach. This is the Brandenburg Concerto No. 6 in B-flat, Bach Work Listing 1051. John Butt conducts the Dunedin Consort.

Bach's Brandenburg Concerto No. 6 on today's Essential Classics, Music in B-flat. We heard the Dunedin Consort conducted by John Butt. I'm Christopher Purdy. This is Essential Classics on Classical 101. Robert Schumann wrote magnificent chamber music. He wrote magnificent everything. He wrote wonderful lieder, songs for voice and piano. His piano music is sublime. His symphonies are wonderful. This is Schumann's Violin Sonata No. 1 in A minor, a work he professed to dislike. In fact, he said, "I don't much like my first violin sonata, so I'm going to write a second, and we'll have the second in another program. But I like the first very much. Sorry, Robert, but I really enjoy it." This is Robert Schumann's Violin Sonata No. 1 in A minor, with Mark Kaplan violin and Anton Querty at the piano.

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The three-movement violin sonata number 1 in A minor, music by Robert Schumann, with Mark Kaplan violin and Anton Querty piano, heard on Classical 101's Essential Classics. I'm Christopher Purdy. I have two selections now from a very famous recording made in the early 1960s with the American Symphony Orchestra, which, by the way, was founded by Leopold Stokowski and is in business today. And Stokowski is conducting this performance. These are the Songs of the Auvergne, orchestrated and expanded on by Marie-Joseph Cantaloube. These are folk songs, frankly, that Cantaloube found and made performable, I guess, by big orchestras. We're going to hear two of them, the Baiero, the Shepherd Song, and the Brazerola, the Lullaby. Two of the Songs of the Auvergne by Cantaloube with the glorious American soprano Anna Moffo. She was the most beautiful woman I ever saw on stage and could sing, too. And the American Symphony Orchestra conducted by Leopold Stokowski.

A Lullaby and a Shepherd's Song, Two of the Songs of the Auvergne by Marie-Joseph Canteloube. Anna Moffo was our soprano with the American Symphony conducted by Leopold Stokowski. And that is this edition of Essential Classics on Classical 101, presenting each week at this time, music you know, even if you don't know you know it. I'm Christopher Ferguson.

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0: This is the American Sound from WOSU Public Media's Classical 101. I'm Jennifer Hambrick. A little summer vacation this hour when Verde Grove takes us to the Grand Canyon. That music is coming up later in the hour. We'll also enjoy a contemporary composer's beautiful musical homage to Aaron Copland, and some wonderful piano pieces by Florence Price. Right now, do you remember last summer? The good times on vacation, the exuberant sunlight, the cricket music as the sun set. Michael Torkey's Last Summer will almost certainly call to mind great moments from what last summer was for you. Violin soloist Siwoo Kim grew up in the Columbus area and now serves as co-artistic director of Columbus's Vivo Music Festival. He performs here with the East Coast Chamber Orchestra on the American Sound.

Last Summer by Michael Torkey. Violinist Siwoo Kim was the soloist with the East Coast Chamber Orchestra on The American Sound. I have for you now two piano pieces by Florence Price, and each of these works is not only a beautiful example of Price's artistry as a composer, but also a unique musical expression of aspects of Price's experience as an African-American woman. In just a few minutes, we'll hear Cotton Dance, which seems to have been inspired in part by the plantation song Shortening Bread. The Andrews Sisters' recording of that song was quite popular when Price composed this piece in the late 1930s, early 1940s. Right now, we'll hear Price's work Clouds, and this piece reflects the influence of various composer styles, including those of Robert Schumann, Rachmaninoff, and Scriabin, a few of the great composers of piano music. And Price's music reflects their styles in a way that metaphorically suggests freedom. Musicologist John Michael Cooper has pointed out that in African-American visual art and literature, clouds are a potent image or symbol for freedom. So we hear that musically in Florence Price's Clouds. Pianist Josh Tatsuo Cullen performs.

Cotton Dance, and before that, Clouds by Florence Price. You heard pianist Josh Tatsuo Cullen. I'm Jennifer Hambrick, very glad to have you with me for The American Sound. It is impossible to exaggerate the impact Aaron Copland's music has had on American music. He had an incredible gift for evoking the essence of America in sound through expansive harmonies and through melodies that reach for the wide open sky. Contemporary composer Frank Ticheli composed his Song for Aaron as the second movement of his clarinet concerto and as a tribute to Aaron Copland. The movement now has a career as a standalone work, and that's how we'll hear it now, performed by clarinetist Nathan Williams and the University of Texas Wind Ensemble, Jerry Junkin conducting.

The beautiful Song for Aaron by Frank Ticaley. You heard clarinetist Nathan Williams and the University of Texas Wind Ensemble conducted by Jerry Junkin. Well, if you've been to the Grand Canyon, then you know that it's impossible to describe. It is vast. Even standing at the south rim and looking over the expanse of the canyon or down into the canyon's depths doesn't give you a clear idea of how large the place really is. And certainly our vacation photos don't. Verde Grove's Grand Canyon Suite is as big and colorful an impression of the Grand Canyon as I know of. From a desert sunrise to the cool of sunset, Grove shows us the otherworldly beauty of the painted Arizona desert and takes us down into the canyon on the back of a mule. And we get rained on a bit with a powerful desert cloudburst. Leonard Bernstein leads the New York Philharmonic on the American Sound.

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Leonard Bernstein led the New York Philharmonic in Ferdé Groffé's Grand Canyon Suite. And that's the American Sound for today. I'm Jennifer Hambrick. Always a pleasure to have you with me. We're going to keep exploring America through its music, so stay on the road trip with me. See you next time.

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2: 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I'm Tony Morris. Classical Guitar Alive is broadcast thanks to the generous support of the Augustine Foundation and the Kadosky Family Fund and Charles and Taco Parker, and by Augustine Strings, makers of classical guitar strings since 1947, and thanks to a gift in loving memory of Adam Bratcher. Thanks for joining me for this special edition of Classical Guitar Alive. July 4th, 2026 marks the 250th anniversary of the Declaration of Independence, and in honor of America's semi-quincentennial, we'll be hearing music by American composers, including Aaron Copland, John Philip Sousa, and much more. And later in the program, we'll hear an interview with Giovanni De Chiaro, who talks about music by American ragtime piano composer Scott Joplin. We'll begin with music by John Philip Sousa, who is known as the March King. This is his Black Horse Troop March, performed by the LA Guitar Quartet.

Opening this special edition of Classical Guitar Alive featuring music by American composers in honor of the nation's 250th anniversary, we've just heard the LA Guitar Quartet performing John Philip Sousa's Black Horse Troop March. We'll hear music by another guitar ensemble performing American music. The Versailles Guitar Quartet performs three ragtime piano pieces, beginning with Kitten on the Keys by Zez Confrey, followed by Mississippi Rag by William H. Krell, and ending with Ragtime Dance by Scott Joplin.

0: Three ragtime piano pieces arranged for a guitar quartet and performed by the Versailles Guitar Quartet. You're listening to a special edition of Classical Guitar Alive. I'm Tony Morris. In honor of the 250th anniversary of the United States, we're featuring music by American composers. Guitarist Giovanni De Chiaro has arranged Scott Joplin's piano rags for guitar, and he spoke about this great early 20th century American composer.
1: In 1900 is when he really made it big, so to speak. He was playing in a club called the Maple Leaf Club, and he had tried and tried to get his rags published with a publisher. The man's name was John Stark. But he kept getting rejected time after time again, you know, but God love him, he kept on trying. And one night at the bar closed down, and he just went in the back room, and he was just goofing around on the keyboards. And John Stark was in the bar that night, and when he heard what was coming out of the back room, he was so amazed. So he went in the back and kind of peeked in and saw it was Joplin. So Stark said to him, what's that piece you're playing? And he goes, oh, it's my new rag. You know, he was making it up. He goes, well, let's hear it. And so Joplin said yes. So he knew that this was his big chance to be heard. So on the spot, he just sat down and wrote the Maple Leaf Rag. I mean, he just made it up as he went along. So Stark was so taken by this piece. He said, look, you've got to come tomorrow. And look, let's sign a contract. I'll print that for you and we'll publish it. So Joplin was delighted. So just before Stark left, he goes, by the way, what do you call that piece? And of course, you know, he didn't have any name for it yet, so off the top of his head, he said, the Maple Leaf Rag, because he was playing in the Maple Leaf Club. And about 6 months after it was published and released, it went on to sell 1 million copies. And that was without the benefit of radio, CDs, LPs, even piano player rolls, nothing. I mean, it was just a hit. And that established Joplin as the king of ragtime. And he basically had that reputation until he died.

0: Giovanni De Chiaro performing the Maple Leaf Rag by Scott Joplin. You're listening to a special edition of Classical Guitar Alive. I'm Tony Morris. We're featuring music by American composers in honor of the nation's semi-quincentennial. We'll hear more from that interview with Giovanni De Chiaro, who has recorded music by American composer Scott Joplin.
1: The story about the titles of pieces is interesting. Once he had finished writing a piece, and he was with a friend of his at the publisher's house, and they were trying to come up with a name for it. So they were over there scratching their heads, and they noticed this little kid running down the street. And as the kid was running down the street, candy was falling out of his pockets. And about a second or two later, comes the store owner chasing after this kid. And they go, oh, look, that kid must have just swiped some candy. And they go, swipe, swipesy. And so they named one of the rags the Swipesy Cakewalk. So sometimes the titles really don't have anything to do with the piece. But there is one piece, Tony, that has a very interesting story. It's called the Crush Collision March. Now, there was a railroad called the Katy. It was the Missouri, Kansas, and Texas Railroad. And around 1897 or 98, they were interested in doing like a sales promotion to get people to ride on the train. So a man named George Crush, he was a ticket salesman, and he came up with this idea that why don't we go into the prairie a little outside of Waco, Texas, and give everybody a picnic, give them sandwiches, you know, and have them sit right near the railroad tracks. And then the idea was that they would have one train, okay, going from east to west, okay, 7 boxcars, all empty, and have it go 60 miles an hour, and then on the same track have another train go in the opposite direction at 60 miles an hour with 7 empty boxcars, and have them crash as a publicity stunt. But that's what they did. And so they wanted Joplin to write a piece that would depict this plane crash. Well, let me tell you about what actually happened. So they did this very stunt. So they had like 30,000 people, and they were all sprawn out on the prairie just right there eating. Oh, it was great. I mean, it was a great day. You know? So here come the two trains. Ooh, each train's going right down the track. And then they collided at 60 miles an hour each, right? But what they didn't expect was one of the boilers on the locomotive exploded. They didn't know that was going to happen. And when it did, it sent these razor-sharp, red-hot pieces of metal flying into the crowd. It killed like 2 people, injured dozens. It was a disaster. Needless to say, the George Crumb lost his job.
2: George Crush.
1: Yeah, not Crumb. Yeah. George Crush. Yeah, not sorry. George Crush lost his job. And but then he was rehired. Sorry about that. But so Joplin, though, when he wrote the piece, if you look in the music, it says, you know, he has little written indications. He'll say, like, the sound of trains going down the track at 60 miles an hour. And then he plays that. Then it says sound of the collision, and there's this an F and a C chord played together. It sounds pretty bad. And then what makes me think that Joplin wrote the piece before it happened is because after this program music of this accident, then you return to the very soft, lush music that depicted the picnic at the first place. So he actually wrote the piece, I think, before the event happened, and it was used as music for the publicity stunt.

The Great Crush Collision March by Scott Joplin, arranged and performed by Giovanni De Chiaro. You're listening to a special edition of Classical Guitar Alive. I'm Tony Morris. We're featuring music by American composers in honor of the 250th anniversary of the Declaration of Independence. Next, we'll hear an American folk tune titled Old Joe Clark. It's arranged by Howard Vance and performed here by guitarist Christopher Tevis.

Christopher Tevis performing music by Howard Vance, his arrangement of the American folk tune Old Joe Clark. You're listening to Classical Guitar Alive. I'm Tony Morris. We're featuring American music in honor of the nation's 250th anniversary. Yale University professor of music Benjamin Verdery began composing music for his work titled Some Towns and Cities as a musical homage in honor of places in America he had visited. We'll hear four of these, beginning with Seattle, Washington, followed

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From a set of pieces by Benjamin Verdery titled Some Towns and Cities, we've just heard Seattle, Washington, Ellis Island, Mobile, Alabama, and Miami, Florida. Benjamin Verdery was the guitarist with his group Euphonia, which is spelled U-F-O-N-I-A, by the way. Steel string slide guitarist Leo Kottke also made a guest appearance on the third piece titled Mobile, Alabama. You're listening to Classical Guitar Alive. I'm Tony Morris. We're featuring music by American composers in honor of the 250th anniversary of the Declaration of Independence. Next, we'll hear a recent solo guitar piece by Robert Hahnstein. This is Barton's Blues, and it's performed here by Kim Perlack.

Barton's Blues by Robert Hohnstein, performed by Kim Perlack. We'll close this special edition of Classical Guitar Alive featuring American music with the LA Guitar Quartet performing the Hoedown from Rodeo by Aaron Copland.

0: Closing this special edition of Classical Guitar Alive in honor of the 250th anniversary of the United States, we've just heard the LA Guitar Quartet performing the Hoedown from Rodeo by American composer Aaron Copland. You've been listening to Classical Guitar Alive. 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
2: 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I'm Frank Dominguez. 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